0: such a high horse is on its way.
1: 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I saw my dad walking into the shower naked. I swear he was Sasquatch.
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0: most of us grew up thinking that James Marshall first discovered gold in 1848 along the American River near Coloma. Our teachers in history books tell us about how that great discovery changed the world when folks from every continent came to find their treasures. But truth is, not everyone shares secrets. Some folks keep silent instead of shouting from the mountaintops when they find something special. Rumors of El Oro, gold, began floating around California back as early as 1800, when the Spaniards still ruled this beautiful place. But no great claims were struck and no huge mining camps sprung up. Just whispers and quiet dreams drifting on the wind of golden treasures. Now one day, in 1842, a herd of cattle got lost out in the chaparral-covered hills just north of what we now call the Los Angeles Basin. A fellow by the name of Francisco Lopez grabbed a friend, and together they rode out into the barren land to hunt down those lost cows. All day they traveled in the hot sun until they found themselves in San Feliciano Canyon. The two men, tired and hungry, got off of their horses to rest, to drink some water, and to eat something. Underneath a great oak tree, Francisco saw some wild onions growing, a perfect snack for two weary travelers. He whipped out his knife and began to dig the onions up from the ground, when all at once he noticed that something sparkling clung to the roots of the onion bulbs. "El oro! Gold!" he whispered. Soon the two men forgot all about those crazy lost cows. Francisco and his friend rode like the wind to see the priest at El Pueblo de Los Angeles. They shared their secret with him, and in just a few days, a small band of early Californios from the Pueblo journeyed together just 35 miles north of their little village. Guided by Francisco, they found their way to the canyon, and in a short time the group began to pick and peck on the ground looking for gold. And in not too long at all, they realized that they would be needing help. So, within a year, in 1843, experienced miners were sent from Sonora, Mexico, most of them brothers and cousins of the Californios. The Sonorans had been mining silver in the northern mountains of Mexico for more than 100 years. They knew how to glean precious metal from the dust and rubble of sand and rock. Like winnowing wheat, they would toss baskets of dirt into the air. The wind would carry away the lighter sand, but the heavy metal, silver or gold, would sink quickly back into their baskets. And now their sacks of gold grew and grew. More miners from Mexico quietly arrived, ready to make California their home. Soon their families and sweethearts joined them as they traveled further north into the great Sierra Nevada mountain range, making new communities along the way. Hornitos, Mariposa, Soronita, Calaveritas, San Andreas. For 5 years, the Mexicans quietly mined these hills and mountains until that winter's day in 1848. Just a day's ride north of Soronita, on the banks of El Rio de los Americanos, James Marshall picked up a shiny nugget and shouted, "Eureka! I found it! Gold!" And the world came rushing in.
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You'd be perfect to have me.

this other man over here about here raised me with what he loaned the American people work, you know, and raised them to work. And he loaned this poor man the name of Hank, a paralegal. And he broke them out and worked them to the cops and laid by, and he brought them back over here to deliver them down to hell with that man at the people. He had a news. I just had news on the end of the road. They just let the saddle on, you know. They had them left together, two mules left together, and then they had a rope and a noose in the end of it, got hold of the saddle on. So he went down there and started talking to this old man's face. Rope dropped off the saddle on, and the mules began to walk off, and they just reached over and set the foot in there, and that rope,

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Waking up nations arise and bring creation to shine. A battle set for the fire child, burning with eyes wild. 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Suns and stars and broken jars. Come on. It's the power burning death to life with the fire of justice.

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1: Don't be alarmed. 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
1: For some time now, it has been my contention that in a country like ours, where even the cleverest criminal can be ferreted out and located eventually, there is no such thing as a missing person.
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0: must have tested the biggest bum they ever had.
1: Bum? Sure that wasn't an earthquake?
0: No, no. That weren't no natural earthquake. It got real quiet. And the whole sky lit up. Just like the good Lord is snapping a picture.
1: You serious?
0: It's the biggest thing I ever seen.
2: They're not doing any nuclear tests above ground.
0: I'm telling you, I had to cover my eyes. Did the cave go?
1: Well, I don't know, but I'm not going back in there to find out. You look funny when we go dust off.

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1: I see something.
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1: Yes, 3 feet high. 4. Now, there you are, Commander. And in a moment, you will see your prisoners.
2: Get the door open.
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Kyrie, Monty Naismith of Cimmery Pyramids here. 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It could become addictive. Don't touch it. This is Cat Radio.

That was Monty Nesmith with Smoke and Mary's Sound System, Start All Over. Before that, we heard the Pioneers, I Feel So Bad. And starting things off, the Scotchalites, After the Rain. Sidney Crooks from the Pioneers celebrates his birthday on the 24th of this month. You're tuned in and listening to This Is Ska. I'm your host, Mitta Goodwin. And up next, we have Bad Manners. Nini Na Na Na Nunu, which was released on the 22nd of February back in 1980.

0: I'm dead.
1: That was Ranking Full Stop featuring Rankin Roger and The Beat. Rankin Roger would have celebrated his birthday on the 22nd of February. Before that, The Selector with Celebrate the Bullet, which was released on the 27th of February back in 1981. And starting things off from 1980, Bad Manners, Na Na Nu Nu Nu Nu Nu Nu Nu by Bad Manners. Didn't I say that right? I did. You're tuned in listening to This Is Ska. I'm your host, Mitta Goodwin. Make sure to like and follow all the bands, the stations, and labels that bring you great music, as well as this show at This Is Ska Radio. Up next, we have three tracks from bands from California. We're going to start things off with The Untouchables, Free Yourself. Their keyboardist and producer, Josh Harris, he celebrates his birthday on the 25th.

Hi, this is Mike Park with the Bruce Lee Band, Skank and Pickle, the Chinkies, Asian Man Records, and lots of good ska, ska, ska. And you're listening to This Is Ska with Mitta Goodwin.

That was Skank and Pickle with Smorgasbord 9 off of Sing Along with Skank and Pickle, which was released on the 23rd of February back in 1994. Before that, we heard Unity by Operation Ivy, whose drummer, Dave Mello, celebrates his birthday on the 24th as well. And starting things off, Free Yourself by The Untouchables, right here on This Is Ska. I'm your host, Mitta Goodwin. And up next, we have three tracks from bands that I'm pretty sure will be playing at Supernova this year. Two definitely are. But this first one, the Pie Tasters, likely will. So here's the Pie Tasters, same old song.

That was Call Your Bluff by Catbite. Before that, the Planet Smashers, Meet Me on the Dance Floor, both recently have been announced to be performing at this year's Supernova International Ska Festival on the 12th and 13th in Fort Monroe, Virginia. And starting off block, the Pie Tasters, same old song, who we can almost definitely assume will be performing. They've performed every year, so I'm sure they will again this year. Go to supernovaska.com for more information. Just reserved our Airbnb, so hopefully I will be seeing you out there. I'm Meta Goodwin, host of This Is Ska. Up next, we have three more tracks, all emailed to us at thisisskaradio@gmail.com. We're going to start things off with The Frames with Political.

Those last three tracks were emailed to us at thisisskaradio@gmail.com. We heard Brick Street Soul, Punk Rock Kids, King Prawns, Take Me Back, and starting off that block, Frames with Political. If you'd like to hear your songs played on about 6 dozen stations worldwide, email us and I will check them out, see about getting them on the air. I'm your host, Mitta Goodwin, and this is Ska. Up next, The Selectmen with Uh-Oh.

Howdy, howdy. I'm Rosie, and I play tenor sax for Hans Gruber and the Diehards out of Austin, Texas. And you are listening to This Is Ska with Middaw Goodwin.

0: off the brand new album by Hans Gruber and the Die Hard, that was Chumbruco. Before that, Los Chicles Brothers, El Hat.
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3: Thorson, this is Colonel Harrison in ground control. 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
3: What's the matter with you?
4: What's the matter with you? 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
3: Stowaway?
4: Yes, I thought your men were supposed to police this base. 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
3: All
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3: right,
4: with you?
3: Captain, take it easy.
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3: Well, look, how long do you think it'll take?
4: Don't bother for me for a while. 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
5: Captain Thorson?
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4: I'll court-martial...

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1: In the seventh millennium, the one remaining Battlestar fights for the survival of mankind. As Battlestar Galactica confronts the marauding space aliens, you actually feel the shocks of laser warfare. In Sensorround, with Battlestar Galactica, certificate U. Now at the Empire Leicester Square and exclusive presentation from Sunday at ABC's Elephant and Castle, Putney, Romford, Staines and the Empire Watford.
2: Honey, you've had a very exciting day. Now, brush your teeth now and go to bed, hmm? Daddy's coming home late, so he'll see you in the morning. Good night, dear. Sleep well.
3: Hate him. Hate him. Hate him. Hate him. Hate him.

0: Let's rip it up!
1: All right, children. We need to point out the witches amongst us. So I need you to point and say, "Witch, witch, you're witch." Ready? 1, 2, 3, 4.
2: Witch!

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1: I wear black so get on the inside.
0: I'm aware that a wand in your pocket.
1: Are you just happy to see me?

0: We had to stand up.
1: So Damn, really?
0: Yeah.
1: Oh, yeah, well, yeah, you had Mr. P. Chill earlier. Big salute out to Mr. P. Chill, man.
0: But
1: yeah, Sacramento legend. Legend. Legend. Legend.

I, as a member of parliament, with 9 others, visited Buchenwald concentration camp. Some people believe that the reports of what happened there are exaggerated. No words could exaggerate. We saw and we know. The reality was indescribably worse than these pictures. You cannot photograph suffering, only its results.

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1: We even began to play three-handed bridge. Kay was a chronic dope addict, an intelligent, sensitive man. Crakey was nothing but a clown. He kept a big black cat named the Professor, which he talked to as if it were human.
2: And so I said to her, "My dear Countess, if you don't like the company of my cat, then you don't like me." She looked at me as if I were insane. But of course the joke was on her because I was. Eh, Professor? The professor is very sociable. Excellent company.
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Classical Guitar Alive is produced at the studios of KMFA in Austin, Texas, with additional engineering support by Jeffrey Blair. 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I'm Tony Morris. 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

0: thing to do is to get your ass out of here. That's me. 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
1: What's up?
0: It's not a train. It's a prison word, so...

0: It's Thursday. You know what that means. It's the Enigma Hour with me, Olaf Phillips, a.k.a. Captain Tiki. I got Captain Dave in the co-pilot seat.
1: Yeah, departing for duty, sir.
0: You're listening to us live at KDLP 103.5 FM Sonora and KGRA, the Paranormal Powerhouse, where we're simulcast. Had to get that out. We are live every Thursday, 10 p.m. to midnight. Sometimes we have guests.
1: Exploring life's little mystery.
0: Sometimes we don't. It's a mystery. No?
1: Experience the awe, the wonder.
0: Yeah. All right.
1: The mystery.
0: The mystery. So tonight, okay, so this is a bit of a surprise for Dave. Usually, about a week before, we'll start chit-chatting about what we want to do. I'll kind of say, okay, here's who we got on. The amazing Ron Patton has been helping us find some great guests. I think the last two have really knocked it out of the park. But this one's a surprise for Dave. I told him tonight. He was bewildered, befuddled, and confused.
1: My natural state of being.
0: Yes. And I talked to Alan, and he was befuddled and bewildered and confused.
1: I knew there was a commonality there.
0: There was. You guys have a lot of commonalities, you two. But I had a synchromystical experience, and I thought to myself, you know, I've done this before, so I'm used to it happening. I'm not afraid of it. I'm not confused by it. Yes, Alan. Alan sent hearts. So I'm not confused by it, but I noticed something because I've been reading a book called The Mountain Speaks. It's about this guy having a conversation with Mount Shasta. It's from the 50s. I don't know how reliable it is or isn't, but, you know, I thought to myself, you know, when you read Crowley in Magic and Theory and Practice, or you go and you sign yourself up for the Golden Dawn Inc. or whatever, you know, there are some Thelema churches that are public domain, open source, as they say. The one thing they never talk about is what happens when you actually do this stuff. So when you say go and summon Pan, what actually happens when you attempt to summon Pan? Like, what literally happens? And I think a lot of people, they do magical things and spiritual things, but I don't think they have an expectation that something will actually happen. And a lot of times nothing happens because you mess up or you don't do it on the right day. There are a lot of rules, right? But nobody ever talks about what actually happens when you open a portal. Like we read about various people opening portals, like the Babylon Working, they open a portal, you know, whatever. But we never talk about what actually manifests, like what actually happens. So I reached out to my good pal, Dr. Alan Greenfield, who's making funny faces at me. Well, anyway, I talked to Alan, and I said, you know, I need you to come on. And he's like, okay. But I didn't even really tell him what it was about. So he's cold on this as you are. And I thought that doing it cold is better because it's the response is going to be more visceral, right? It's going to be more honest and ill-prepared. And I think that for this conversation, that's a good one. So tonight,
1: in my stance towards life,
0: mine as well. You know, when I travel, I don't make reservations. I just kind of have a target in mind. I just drive that direction, and like whatever happens. That's why there's an app that I use. Oh, what is it called? It's a something not. Anyway, it gives you. You type in like an intention, and it gives you a location and directions to location. and you're supposed to drive there or walk there or materialize there, and then something synchromystical will happen. And it's worked about every time for me. But again, what expectation should you have when you attempt to do some of these things? And so I thought Alan Greenfield's the right guy to talk to. You know, very funny story before I bring Alan on. And Alan, I don't think needs much of an introduction. He is a well-known ufologist, occult researcher, occultist. He is waving his arms, but he knows this stuff cold. So funny story about Alan. Before I bring him on, many years ago, I used to be the executive producer for a show called Ground Zero with Clyde Lewis. Excellent show. Yeah, Alan knows what I'm going to say. So one day Clyde comes to me and says, we need to do something big, right? We need to do something really big. And I said, okay, well, what do you want to do that's really big? Well, I don't know, but we need to do something big and something that people can latch on to, like something that can be experiential. Because about once a year, we would do something, maybe every 6 months, we would do something experiential that other people could kind of deal with. So one time we played the audio track for a mind control video, right? And people were like spontaneously having things happen to them. It ranged from having ghosts appear in front of them to vomiting to migraine headaches, but it was an experience.
1: Remember when they had a magician that would do the tricks on television, and right. You did it at home?
0: Yes.
1: And the numbers would come out right?
0: Yes, exactly the idea. So I said, well, and I didn't know Alan as well as I am today. You know, he's my mentor in many of these things, and I like to think that I'm a pretty decent student to Alan. But I said, you need Greenfield. He's like, well, why? I said, because the guy is powerful. Like, he knows this stuff cold. If you want him to do something, Alan can deliver. And so Alan comes on the air, and Clyde is interviewing him, and it comes that kind of time in the show where something's got to happen. And so Alan manifested a portal of some kind. He can probably explain more about what exactly he did, because I don't know entirely what he manifested, but he manifested something. He opened a portal over the radio station. And when he opened the portal over the radio station, they suddenly had a storm that appeared over Portland. And there was so much energy in the air, it actually blew the transmitter offline, like the actual radio transmitter. And they had to call this guy Thor, who was we used to make jokes about that, but they called this guy Thor, who's the chief engineer. He had to drive down to the station, actually reboot the thing. Like, that whole show, like, Alan made the phones act crazy and all kinds of nutty stuff. So if that guy can open a portal over a radio station, blow the transmitter offline, please don't do that here. We don't have a chief engineer that will show up at 10 o'clock at night to fix it. So please, no. No portals.
1: Yeah, you know, when we have our transmission antenna on the top of the dome,
0: yeah,
1: and during a particularly bad thunderstorm, we did get struck by lightning.
0: Oh, I have no doubt.
1: Everything went out.
0: So anyway, so I thought, if anybody's going to tell us about how this stuff works, it's Alan. Alan can answer pretty much any question we can come up with. Well, almost any question. So if this works correctly, Alan, can you hear me? Alan, you need to talk. I can't hear you.
1: Maybe he's on mute.
0: No, he's not on mute.
1: Maybe he is mute.
0: He's talking, but there's nothing coming out. He's messing with his computer now. Hey, this is live radio, man. Yeah. Alan, fix your computer. Well, anyway, so, you know, it was shocking. And, like, then it became a thing. Every time he came on Ground Zero, he would do something and blow up something.
1: So back in the 1860s, they had this thing called the Carrington effect.
0: Oh, right. That melted the telegraph wires.
1: That's right. People got blown, and you could see the northern lights here in Sonora.
0: Oh, really?
1: And it's supposed to affect electricity in your brain, and
0: Really?
1: People would start hallucinating.
2: How about now?
0: I can hear you now. Alan is on the show. Yeah, the Carrington effect, that was a massive solar flare, right, if I recall. But it actually melted the telegraph wires. That's crazy. Okay, Alan. Let's say something else. Okay, now he's pretending to talk.
2: I'm pantomiming. There's this little switch on this high-tech headset, and it isn't marked in any way, so I never know whether it's muted or not muted, and it doesn't show up on the screen. And I can't find it while I'm, talking to this vast public that is here to buy my books, that public. Lean month.
0: Yeah, a bit of a lean month. So this is what happened to me. So I was going to take a nap, and I decided that
1: that's always a good start.
0: Yeah, taking a nap is an excellent thing to do. And so, I thought,
1: that's how I get in touch with the divine.
0: Exactly, right? Well, dream work is a very powerful thing. So I thought I'm going to do some dream work, right? So I'm getting ready to go to sleep, and I put the intention out there, which is how these things work. And I asked the secret chiefs, which is who I'll ask for Haniel. I asked the secret chiefs to tell me what I needed to know in terms I can understand, which is something that Alan taught me, and make sure that I remembered it because I was taking a nap. And it was a nice, late afternoon, great time for a nap. And I set my alarm for 45 minutes. Another thing that Alan always taught me is that when you try to do things like this, you need to set an alarm that's a clear amount of time. So I fall asleep, and then I actually, in the dream, I had a dream that I was falling asleep. Okay? And once I fell asleep, or I thought I fell asleep, but I'm fast asleep at this point, and I set the alarm for 45 minutes. So I started to float. Like, I was covered by a purple sheet, and I'm in my bed, and I started to float. But I couldn't, rationalize that I was floating, because it felt like I was literally floating. And I started to hover above the bed, like Ghostbusters.
1: And if you ever met Olaf, it would take a lot of energy to get on the floor.
0: Yes, I'm not a small individual. But I start floating, and I'm floating higher, but I'm hitting the top of the sheet, and the sheet is holding me down. And so I'm rolling, and I actually slammed into the headboard, and I felt it. And I'm floating around and rolling around, but I can't get higher than the sheet. And all this time, it's like I feel my body is floating. I had an out of body experience once. I successfully astrally projected one time in my life. And that was nuts because I felt like I was going into space. And I could feel like a tether to my body, but I didn't feel my body, which is typical for astral projection. But in this case, I felt my body, and I actually put my arm under myself, and it's like I'm floating. And then the alarm went off, and I had, in the dream, I woke up, and then I woke up. And, there's a lot of analysis that you can do about it. But the crux of what I wanted to talk to Alan about tonight is that I asked for an answer. I got one. I understood it. The only thing I debated was why the sheet was purple. And my good buddy, Hercules, who we're going to have on the show, I just talked to him. He kind of helped me work through what that was about, the purple in the sheet, because everything has a meaning. But I asked and they answered. And when I ask, they answer. And sometimes it's weird. Like, what happens is weird. And sometimes it's not. It's very mundane. Like, I once went to a place where it was very spiritually charged, and I wasn't really supposed to be there, and I was basically pushed out of it. And so I went home, and I thought about it, and I, again, doing dream work, which I've been very successful at, or going into like a light trance. I had a dream that I was sitting in Denny's, and these ancient people.
1: Destination Denny's.
0: Destination. It could be a TV show, Alan. TV show Destination Denny's.
2: Sounds good.
0: Or Waffle House. But I had a conversation with them at a Denny's over a cup of coffee that I don't drink. And they explained to me what the problem was, and I fixed it. And then I was welcome in the spiritually active place. And I felt good when I went there. I felt euphoric. But again, I asked, they answered. And so I think there's a tendency when we listen to radio shows or read books that we want to do things. Like, you know, there's a very famous case on Hellier where they attempted to summon Pan. And Pan did not appear, but he did appear. But it's complicated. I'll let Alan explain that. But I thought, you know, Alan, why don't you talk to us about what happens when you actually do really try to manifest something? What can occur?
1: I meet up with the adepts at Denny's.
0: Exactly.
1: In the all-night coffee house in the back.
2: I'm not going to try to be funny about this, but Denny's, because I don't know if it still is. I haven't been to a Denny's in eons. But I used to deliberately go to Denny's at like 4 or 5 a.m., right after all the bars, legal bars, and in those days, gay bars were not legal, in like the back room or whatever, and they would close, and there would be a torrent of interesting people coming into the Denny's. And that made Denny's a liminal space. So I just sit there, you know, drinking coffee or whatever, and enjoy the parade. It was really, really an interesting time because Atlanta shuts up like a baboon's you-know-what at, well, now it's 2 a.m. It used to be 4 a.m. So the Denny's, which was the only alternative to the Waffle House.
0: My favorite place.
2: Well, I hope you like refried grease.
0: I do.
2: With grease. But in any case, that liminal space is an opening to other things. And I would find that the music on the jukebox, which is no longer there, the Wurlitzer are really good jukebox, whatever I was talking to, you know, whoever I was with about, the next song to come up would be on the same subject,
0: right.
2: which led me to the a line from one of my really, really early poems, which disgruntled with the various female personages. I said something like, I got more loving from Stevie Nicks on the jukebox than I ever got from you.
0: Okay. But you know what I mean, right?
2: Oh, yeah.
0: You know, we never talk about what actually happens when you try to do this stuff.
2: Well, you first have to go to a liminal space. Now, there are other ways to do that that are usually more, shall we say, magical, mystical. You know, you pick a time according to the ephemeris that says, you know, Mercury retrograde and whatever, you know. But you're picking the time from one of the magical grimoires, and you're drawing a double circle and putting names of power between the circle, and you have a triangle outside the circle to contain what it is that you are invoking, or evoking in that case, and you summon it, and what was the line from Little Big Man? Sometimes the magic works, and sometimes it doesn't. However, there's the Greenfield corollary. I think it always works. It just doesn't always work the way you expect it to.
0: Right. Yeah, that's one of the first things you taught me is, and it came from a question I had about Hellier, that when they do try to summon Pan.
2: That was an interesting moment for me as well, because I thought they'd been talking about getting in touch with Indrid Cold repeatedly,
0: right.
2: And which they eventually apparently did, or at least did through Tanya Derenberger, may she rest in peace. And then they decide to invoke Pan. Well, I've done that and done it correctly and got what I asked for, and I would never do that again under any circumstances without an AK-AK gun or something, okay. Or an Orgon energy generator or something, because one of our number turned into Pan physically. I don't mean just emotionally. But anyway, what they got was Cold,
0: right.
2: As they've been talking about, Indrid Cold, Indrid Cold, Indrid Cold, Pan. Well, Pan means all, and there's a reason for that in terms of the great god Pan, because Pan is the entirety of nature, good, bad, and otherwise. So when you invoke Pan, if you have that specific image in mind of this kind of demon-like being, that's what you're hoping to manifest. But if you've been talking about Indrid Cold for days,
0: right,
2: you may experience Indrid Cold or just suddenly get cold in an atmosphere, as I pointed out to you, but your listeners may be interested, in a mine shaft or a cave. I've done my share of caving. Temperatures stay the same year-round.
0: Right, it's very, regardless. Very consistent.
2: So when people get cold suddenly in a cave or a mine shaft, it's very, very magical. And I think they were so focused on seeing the Goatfoot God that maybe they didn't get that. But, you know, I told them about that, and they're cool with pretty much everything. So more to come.
0: But so you know that, and that's one of the, I think, the important things that you told me early on when you started to explain to me how these things work, and you started to teach me stuff. That it always works. It just doesn't work the way you expect, and that's true of anything magical you do. You may ask for something, which I generally think of outside of asking for answers, is generally, for me, is a bad idea to try to demand something of them, because what you get back is what you asked for, but not what you meant.
2: Well, yes and no. I think that what's called low magic, which is like hoodoo, that
0: right.
2: you know, burn a green candle when you need money, blah, blah, blah. If you really need something, stay out of jail, you know, whatever the particular.
0: Dave's
2: well,
0: got
2: that's
0: that
2: literally one. There's a candle and a dressing, as they call it, that
0: right.
2: you put on the candle and so forth, and a specific spell to not go to the slammer.
0: Okay, Dave, you taking notes? Dave's a part-time smuggler, the ace of the airwaves here, you know, over in the cargo hold of good music. Yeah, there's other stuff in there too, gold bars, motorcycles, armor.
2: Does
0: cars.
2: He know Menendez, the outgoing senator from New Jersey?
1: No.
2: Gold is very, very, very valuable right now. But then
0: is.
2: Crypto is up too, so, you know. Everything, every dog has its day.
0: Yes.
2: But my point being that low magic tends to work as asked for,
0: okay.
2: because it is a necessity. Aleister Crowley once said something that in one of his lucid moments between hits on whatever he was hitting on at the time, or whoever and whatever actually is
0: right.
2: more his style. But he would say, do you want to know the magic for opening a door? turn the knob and pull. In other words, it's a magical act. If the minimum that's needed to do what the working is about is something very mundane, or on the other end of the spectrum, you know, Lourdes, go to Lourdes, cure cancer, whatever the particulars are. And I think that it's, there's an underlying law of necessity involved that makes it okay if you have a real need, and not okay if you're just, you know, demanding power. On the other hand, there are wild cards. Sorry, Clyde, who's never asked me back on his show since then. No, I mean,
0: one and done.
2: He wanted me to do an illustrative magical ceremony, and I thought, well, what is the least offensive thing I can do? So I invoked the high angelic presence of Metatron, which sometimes is referred to as the ascended master Enoch, and, you know, who walked with God according to the scripture. And nobody knows what that means, but it's, you know, you can play with that all you want. Maybe it means the last word got left out. Maybe it means he's an ascended master. But if he wasn't, he is now, because generations of, as my teacher Michael Bertio put it, any tradition that lasts 100 years or longer has egregore, has agency. And that is certainly true. I don't even think it takes that long. It takes repetition and something akin to belief. But anyway, so I invoke Metatron, and I don't know the most of what I know about Portland is, I think I've only been there twice, and that was to attend some events that I was blah-blahing at. Well, the purpose of magic, blah, blah, blah, blah, blah, because we have a wonderful free illuminist group in Portland. But I don't know anything about the geography. But I know there's a body of water, and it's called a sound, and I don't know what a sound is, but I gather it's a body of water. And over the sound, a hurricane-level wind appeared, killed some people, and messed up the station.
0: Right.
2: And I was not invoking Barzabel, which is the Black Lodge chief of storms.
0: Right.
2: But that's what happened, because I was doing it as an illustrative thing. And, I mean, I don't blame myself. It was meant to illustrate something positive. But just like a cyclotron, you never know when you're going to create a black hole that's going to dissolve everything that exists in your quest for knowledge. That was exactly what was feared by some scientists right before the Trinity test in 1945, was it?
0: Yeah.
2: Yes, summer 45, because a nuclear reaction at that point, they didn't know whether it might just continue until it ate the Earth and the rest of the universe. They didn't know nothing from black holes back then, but they certainly knew that, you know, one proton knocking into another could be a big mess. Fortunately for all of us, it just destroyed a piece of New Mexico and conceivably opened a portal. There's some debate as to whether that was the portal opening or the Babylon working, so-called, not too far away in the Mojave, as you know, was that opening. But whatever it was, nobody gets to close down an atomic bomb. Not so far, anyway. And these so-called magicians apparently didn't close down the portal that they opened right out in the mystical desert, where virtually every magical tradition eventually traces back to a desert somewhere in the world. You know, you have the story of Jesus going out into the desert. There's a similar story about Muhammad. There's a similar story about the prophet Elijah, and for that matter, about Moses. So going into the desert seems to have a significance in and of itself. So that's my evaluation of what happens. So

0: just was, well, if you want to do this, do that. And then it doesn't talk about the ramifications of it.
1: I will not encourage people to use Crowley as a touchstone. Because a lot of his stuff is junk. But The Vision and the Voice is a detailed series of notes done in the Algerian desert. With his student, Victor Newberg, at that time, as to doing the Enochian invocations of the 30 ethers, each of which has an angel and so forth. And basically, when I do an Enochian working, I work within that sphere. So I wanted to do an experiment where I would bring in a group of novices who had no preconceived notions, unless it was skepticism, which was fine, about what Enochian magic is. And I would do a series of invocations or magical openings if anyone out there is magically inclined and has the empowerment to do this. It starts out with a lesser banishing ritual of the pentagram, and then goes to a lesser invoking hexagram. Purpose there is to banish ill from the space that you're creating, and then to invoke sacredness to that space. Then, an additional banishing, the Star Ruby ritual. It's just a different version of the same thing. And finally, and I did this with my previous lodge master when I was just taking over a lodge in presence. So I was being audited for this, but I did a complete Liber Reguli, including the spiral dance and so forth. And then, sitting down for the first time, in front of the scryer, which is the prescribed way to do an Enochian working, I did the call of the 30 ethers in Enochian, which I had studied from Israel Regardi and from recordings of Crowley, etc. So I was pretty confident about my pronunciation, although who knows? I mean, there was no recordings back at the time that those were invented.
0: Right.
1: But must have worked very well, because then I did the call of a particular ether. The plan was, since there are 30, we would do one a week. And people were free to come back, and people were free to say nuts to this and leave. But we had a pretty consistent group of people. It took us about 40 weeks to do the 30. The reason I remember that is because while the ritual is more or less lost, one of the skeptical sites, I think Skeptoid, ran this thing that was done by that time the tiler of my lodge, James, who, how I spent my Enochian vacation, which was a, that was the only thing funny in it, because the rest of it was seriously a record of these 30 workings. And a lot of them were pretty dramatic. Some were really dramatic, including I would, at the end of it, go around to the people who were there, none of whom were very enlightened about what you could expect with magic. And I would say, if you experience something or felt it or whatever, now is the time to tell us. And after the whole, there was always something interesting, but of course the power of suggestion with that much ritual, it's strong. But none of these people had read The Vision of the Voice. So I would read the corresponding ether as Crowley conveyed in the vision of the voice after all of this.

0: And the similarity to what the people experienced as a astral working, if you will, was always very close to what the vision and the voice said. So it, you know, parallels and validates, mutually validates both Crowley and the people who were there. Then on other occasions, I would get, well, my favorite, this is my favorite, it was an employee of mine. I was in the managing an art supply store, and this guy was an employee of mine that I just invited along because he had an interest in, are you ready? Yeah. The Hermetic Brotherhood of Light.
1: Right.
0: And even had some of the magazines from the 1890s and early 1900s. I don't remember whether they were originals or whether they were, you know, Xeroxes. I mean, now they're all online. But the,
1: right.
0: The Morning Star is an interesting thing, trying to walk that line between a little town in northeast Georgia.
1: Right.
0: It's the turn of the 20th century, and also talk about the same thing that they talked about in Scotland in the magazine, who I think was called The Occult. And it was the big rival of the Lucifer, which was the magazine, well-named, of the Theosophical Society of that period under Olcott and Blavatsky. So I go around, I come to this guy, and he said, I didn't really experience anything, but if I can ask, I said, sure, whatever. Thought he was going to ask a technical point, you know. He said, who was the guy robed in black wandering around behind the circle? Now, one of the ways that I had, this was scientific illuminism, one of the ways I had sealed the room was there were two doors. I locked both of them. My Tyler stood throughout the ceremony at one of the doors, arms folded, looking malicious, and I stood in front of the other one with a sword in my hand. It was part of the ritual, but it would discourage any innies and outies, as it were.
1: Right.
0: And there wasn't any such person, but it was a manifestation. On another occasion, I startled my son, Alex, the movie mogul, as it were, as it is, actually. And he was there. He's a very skeptical person. That's the only one he attended. But when I opened the portal, the scryer, the designated person who would, once the ether was opened, they would venture into it sort of halfway, but not completely absorbed. Anyway, the scryer at that time got in trouble, and it looked like she was going to be pulled by something into the ether, and I wasn't sure if I could actually bring her back out. So, magical sword in hand, my son sitting on the steps with his usual skepticism, I pulled her out, threatening whatever this dark presence was with my sword. And I've always used real swords with these workings because I maintain it's not just a symbol. It's got to be something that if you were in mortal combat, you would actually rely on, not a stage sword and not sure. Something you plastered together. And I was able to send that being back into the ether and pull the scryer out. And my son sees all this and he says, wow, Dad, this is later. He said, wow, Dad, that was effing impressive. And
1: it sounds like it.
0: And well, the point is, he's very hard to, if you grew up with all this stuff, I mean, I gather from our conversations, you grew up with a lot of talk about military stuff and things like that.
1: Yeah.
0: And that's your bag.
1: Yes.
0: Alex grew up with Lovecraft and OTO and Wiccan circles and stuff like that, Gnostic masses. It was just all second nature to him. But he didn't believe any of it except that night. It was very impressive. And there were other experiences as well. The most dramatic I can think of was I always, and here's the key that I haven't mentioned, I always close down the ceremony after we had, as we did in each case, successfully opened the designated ether, AIR, as they're called, A-I-R-E. I mean, there are lots of books you can read about it, but it's not the same thing as experiencing it. Took us about 40 weeks, because we took off for the holiday season, because I wanted there to be a good group of people there. Not,
1: right.
0: I was pretty sure if only three people showed up, that would be the night, you know, the world changed. Yeah. Anyway, so I closed down with the powerful and underestimated lesser banishing ritual of pentagram.
1: Oh, yes, very, very
0: and the
1: powerful.
0: Second, yes, it's underrated because it of is. The word lesser.
1: Yeah, no.
0: And it's not lesser than anything. It's just less complicated than the greater right. ritual of the same sort. And I closed down, and the lights went out in the room. And I went out in the hall because I heard a ruckus out in the hall from the people that were, I don't know, transcendental meditators or something across the hall. Their lights were out, too. And the lights in the building were all out. Even emergency lightings were not on.
1: Really?
0: So I went outside. The lights in the neighborhood were out. So I called my then wife, you know, the one that I never mentioned her name,
1: yes.
0: lest she be invoked.
1: Yes.
0: And she said, "What were you doing? The lights are out here." That was 2 miles away.
1: What are you doing? The lights are out? That tells you something, Alan.
0: Well, I mean, as much as I don't particularly care for her, she has some magical smarts. Technically, she was a master magician in the OTO, which, you know, does require some stick-to-itiveness,
1: yes.
0: as it were. And she detected it there. Now, I never asked because, I mean, I was so impressed with what was going on around me, I never thought by the time I got home to say anything like, "Wow," instead of, "Did it go out in the neighborhood?" You know, so I don't know if it was the entire radius of 2 or 3 miles around there, but I do know that that beggars the notion of coincidence, which I don't believe
1: right.
0: in any. So does that answer your question?
1: Yeah, I think it does because, like, you know, it's one of those things that some of these things, when it comes to magic, whether you're doing Vodun or you're doing voodoo or you're doing powwowing or whatever, you know, when you perform these actions, there is a prescribed order by which you perform the actions, and there's a prescribed result, but they don't. Nobody ever talks about the result. Like me, I summoned, my intention was to summon a tulpa. I summoned the Buddhist jinn of the wind, and I did everything correctly, and I was burning incense, and the incense, instead, you know, when you light incense, it just kind of goes straight up. In my case, it started to coil like a tube, and even to this day, anytime I bring it up, there's a gust of wind. Maybe it's a light gust of wind, maybe it's a big gust of wind, but there's always a breeze that happens every time I bring it up, even in here. So, you
0: well,
1: know,
0: I mean, you consulted with me on that every step of the way.
1: Right.
0: So I even suggested at a certain point it was time to dismiss it.
1: Yes.
0: Because traditional magical grimoires want you to enslave the demon or djinn
1: right.
0: or whatever particular thing it is.
1: Yeah, I didn't summon a demon. This was a pretty happy...
0: Well, a djinn would be a demon in Arabic
1: Islam,
0: lore.
1: Yes.
0: So,
1: but I summoned a Buddhist one, so it was a little different rules.
0: Well, yeah, they're, although if you look at the depictions, they're pretty scary stuff. Even the nice ones are scary.
1: But I mean, if you look at, you know, they talk, when I was a kid, I watched Project UFO. And every time, the beginning of Project UFO, Ezekiel saw a wheel. This is the wheel that Ezekiel saw. When you see the wheel that Ezekiel, the drawings, the actual correct drawings of what an angel looks like or what Ezekiel's, I mean, it's horrifying. It is absolutely horrifying what an actual angel looks like. It has like 100 eyes, 4 wings. I mean, it's terrifying.
0: Well, yeah, and for that reason, you have a lot of biblical lore, like God telling Moses on Sinai, you can't see me because no one can see me and live. Right. But I tell you what, Moses, I'm paraphrasing
2: you. Yeah, no, I know the story.
0: He said, I will pass by you, and you can see me receding into the distance. Now, I'm sure, did Moses go up Mount Sinai or Horeb or a volcano in Arabia, which is, I think, a more credible version of that? I don't know. A lot gets lost in translation, and even more when you have to translate over a long period of time. But sure, somebody had that experience.
2: So the way the story goes is that no man can look at my face and live.
0: Right.
2: But since you're, you know, like a really enlightened dude, I'll put you in the cleft of the rock, and as I go past, you can look at my backsides. So what God allowed Moses to look at his ass. But the glory of God's ass was so profound that his hair and everything instantly turned white. Right. Yeah. But that is, I mean, if you get it from the Hebrew, it's backsides. No man can look at my face and live, but since you're an enlightened dude, you can look at my backsides and probably be able to live. And
1: handle that.
2: No, it's a great story. It's a funny story, and it has a lot of wisdom to it.
0: Oh, and there's a similar story about the prophet Elijah. That is a whole cycle that's sort of enfolded into the historical materials in biblical times, where Elijah is on the lam from an angry king of northern Israel for denouncing him and saying that he was a Baal worshiper or whatever. So he gets whisked away to the same place, to Sinai, and gets fed by the birds. I may be fracturing the story a little bit. It's been a while since I have read it, and I do read it in the Hebrew because the English is an atrocious translation. But anyway, so eventually he has a manifestation of God, and there's the terrible wind, but God is not in the terrible wind. There's whatever, lightning, thunder, whatever, and God is not in that. And then there is a murmuring sound, a still small voice is how it's translated. It's more like
2: the bat call, the little girl's voice, the small voice, yes.
0: Yeah, well, exactly. It's and that is, of course, the lesson there is, look for the subtlety. Don't look for the, you know, crescendo for the atomic blast or whatever. That's just thrill kill. So those stories have been repeated throughout history. And whether you're drawing a magical circle or not, there are other ways. I mean, the number of fairy-like experiences in psychedelic lore is remarkably similar to non-psychedelic experiences, insofar as we know, in Celtic folklore and throughout fairy faith folklore all over the world, whether indigenous in the in North America, and probably South America too, in the Americas, or Asia, or the best known, I suppose, because the most documented would be in Western Europe and in the Emerald Island of Ireland.
2: And like you were saying, the remarkable similarities between people's experiences when they do these magical rituals, it's the same depending on what kind of mushrooms you take. And people have remarkable similar experiences depending on what mushrooms that they take.
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Vitória Archione performing the Chaves Choro from the popular Brazilian Suite No. 2 by Heitor Villa-Lobos. We'll close this week's edition of Classical Guitar Alive with the prelude from the Fugue Elegiaca by Mario Castelnuovo Tedesco. It's performed by the Brazil Guitar Duo.

0: Closing this week's edition of Classical Guitar Alive, we've just heard Brazil guitar duo members Douglas Laura and João Luiz performing the prelude from the Fugue Elegiaca by Mario Castelnuovo Tedesco. 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Classical Guitar Alive is broadcast worldwide thanks to the generous support of the Kadosky Foundation and Charles and Taco Parker and James Stroud in the James Stroud Classical Guitar Competition, and by Sheldon Ehrlich, author of the book A Collection of Fine Spanish Guitars from Torres to the Present, from Sunny Knoll Publishing, and thanks to a gift in loving memory of Adam Bratcher. 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
1: If you have an up-to-date computer, an internet connection, a library of digital music, minimal computer skills, and the ability to send files electronically, we want you and your music. 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
2: But I know I love you.
1: Whatever strikes your fancy. Intrigued? If you'd like to learn more about this project and how to do it, drop us an email at getonair@kaad-lp.org. We'll show you the process online. 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Then sit back and enjoy your sounds on kaad-lp.

0: do is to get your ass out of here. That's me.
1: Over how?
0: Captain Midnight Express.
1: What's that?
0: It's not a train. It's a prison word for

0: All right. It's Thursday, 10 p.m. You know what that means?
1: What does that mean, Captain?
0: I don't know. Well, why are we here? You got any ideas, Dave?
1: Can you hear me, Uncle Tom? Captain Tom? Yes, aye, aye, Captain.
0: You're all over it tonight.
1: Yeah, I'm here. And I want to welcome everyone aboard.
0: Yes.
1: So as
0: the Enigma Hour train.
1: As we explore another one of life's little mysteries.
0: Yeah, you're listening to the Enigma Hour. We're here at KAATLP 103.5 FM, Sonora, California.
1: And tonight, it has to be Shasta.
0: It has to be Shasta. But big news before we start.
1: All right, give us the news. Hit me.
0: I don't want to hit you, Dave. 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
1: So we're
0: from midnight to 2 a.m.
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0: Yes, they will be playing our show on Saturdays, I think it's midnight to 2 a.m.
1: So you can get us over all sorts of platforms.
0: Yes, so we will be both on KGRA and we'll be over here at our home station of KADLP.
1: And wherever you get your favorite podcast.
0: Yes, and our podcast reach will be widening. And someday, when we offer call-ins, somebody might actually call in.
1: Oh, we had the ghost call-in.
0: Yeah, that was quite successful.
1: Yeah.
0: Yes. The ghost call him, but people don't.
1: Yeah. So we opened the request line to the spirit.
0: Yeah. And they took action. We should, you know what?
1: Bait.
0: We should do that again.
1: I think so.
0: I know so.
1: Although this topic we're going to talk about tonight's getting kind of deep.
0: Yeah, it is. I mean, it's, you know, we've talked about doing it. This is like episode 30 or something. We've talked about doing it, but we never did.
1: Yeah, but it's the never-ending story.
0: It really is. It doesn't ever end. That's true.
1: Yes, and it has everything plus the kitchen sink involved in that.
0: That's for sure.
1: Maybe we should tell people what we're talking about.
0: All right, so tonight on the Enigma Hour with me, Captain Tiki Olaf Phillips, and Captain Dave.
1: Aye, aye, Captain.
0: Aye, Captain. We're both captains. How does that work out?
1: Yeah.
0: So tonight we're going to be doing Mount Shasta.
1: Mount Shasta.
0: Mount Shasta.
1: So for the listening audience that may not be familiar, what would you call it? Like a semi-dormant volcano? Is that what the first
0: Well, Shastina is a volcano. I don't know the Shasta. I guess it was.
1: Last time it erupted was in 1787 or something like that.
0: Then I would say it's probably a
1: semi-dormant volcano.
0: Yeah.
1: That's up in Northern California.
0: Yeah, way up there.
1: And what's strange about it is it's part of the Cascade Mountain Range.
0: Right.
1: But it's a little off kilter. It's all by itself. And it just rises. All around it is a valley.
0: Right.
1: You go up Interstate 5, and all of a sudden this...
0: It's just there.
1: It's there.
0: You can't miss it.
1: And you look up, and it's either Captain Snow, Mists, or the... what are those UFO clouds?
0: Oh, the
1: lenticular?
0: Lenticular.
1: Lenticular clouds. And they just sit there up and hover. And so it's a strange and wonderful place just by looking at it. And
0: yeah.
1: It's really a part of our history and folklore of California.
0: And on the way, you can stop at Weed.
1: You know, when I was a kid, we used to go up to Yreka.
0: Yeah, Yreka's fun.
1: And visit with some people there. And I was really young. And I was, and the things I remember is I remember that mountain.
0: Oh, you can't miss it.
1: And I was like 10 years old. And then I remember the dad of the people that we went to go visit saying that Bigfoot walked right through the main street of town.
0: Oh, yeah.
1: I remember that. And I remember the kids, what they did for fun was build forts. And so they dig these ditches, lay it over with plywood, and stack dirt on top of that. So they were creating their own lava tubes to create crystal cities in. And I didn't understand any of that.
0: No, but up there, it's par for the course. Yeah. But you know what's weird about Shasta, before we get into the really weird stuff? When you're driving up 5, you can see Shasta way out.
1: Yeah.
0: And you just keep driving toward it, and it just keeps getting bigger and bigger and bigger and bigger and bigger.
1: Stands over 14,000 feet.
0: And you can drive almost to the top. I mean, you can drive within, I think, 1,000 feet.
1: We took that one road. I had an experience when I got caught into the Mount Shasta vortex.
0: Oh, yeah.
1: It's a really nice road. I think it goes up to like 7,000 feet or something.
0: Something like that.
1: And it's not like some little dirt mountain road.
0: No, it's nice.
1: Highway.
0: Oh, yeah. Yeah. No, it's nice.
1: In fact, I think part of its charm or legend or why it's so popular is it's so accessible.
0: Yeah. I mean, the legends of it date back, you know, quite some ways. So, but yeah, I mean, I think, you know, to me, when you talk about sacred places, right, and these kind of 14 hotspots like a Shasta or Mount Adams or whatever, you know, a lot of them are very hard to get to. Like, you have to really work at it to get to these places. Shasta, you don't have to work hard at all. It's right off I-5.
1: And you can.
0: There's a Best Western at the base of the mountain. You can go stay there or camp on it. It's easy.
1: I remember eating at the, I guess it's in Shasta, the Black Bart, the very first Black Bart Cafe.
0: Black Bear. Yeah,
1: Black
0: first
1: Bear
0: one.
1: Cafe. And this guy was, old guy was arguing with the waiter saying, I can go down to Gridley and get chicken fried steak for $2.99. And he says, well, that's only on Tuesday night, sir. And I remember we were driving to Oregon. I remember that flying saucer cloud hovering over.
0: Oh, yeah, the
1: mountain.
0: Lenticular clouds are bizarre.
1: So I have had, so what happened to me is I was up on that road. You go off I-5.
0: Right. And you literally exit I-5. If you stay on that road, you end up toward the top of Shasta.
1: And we were hitchhiking.
0: Okay.
1: So we were wanting to get back on I-5. And so we're hitchhiking, and we're just sitting there, and nobody's picking us up. I mean, nobody. There are cars going by.
0: Because you're shady, Dave.
1: And
0: you're shady.
1: Finally, we get a ride. And he goes, I'm just going a little ways down the road. And it was literally like just a mile down the road. And he was turned off into something. So he dropped us off. And then we were stuck there.
0: That sucks.
1: And we're literally, it's the next day. We're spending the night trying to get out of there, right?
0: Yeah.
1: And the next day, somebody's going in the opposite direction of where we want to go, you know? And we said, to hell with it. Let's take a ride. I don't care where we go. We just got to get out of here.
0: Right.
1: So we get in the car. It was a truck. And he took us down. He says, I'm only going a little ways. And I said, I don't care.
0: He took you back to Shasta City.
1: It took us back exactly the same place that we were at the day before.
0: That sucks.
1: And that kept happening to us.
0: You kept going back and forth?
1: We were stuck in a vortex. It would not let us leave.
0: That's insane.
1: We finally did get away. But, I mean, I'm talking 2 days.
0: Well, so what happened to me is I went camping up there with my oldest son and my friend, John. And, you know, my friend John, he's a very down-to-earth, utilitarian kind of guy. You know, he was a Marine. You know, he's just a very utilitarian, down-to-earth guy. And so, you know, we set up our tents and we set up our little cook area, and we couldn't stay where I wanted, which was Panther Meadow, because you can't really make reservations there. You've got to just show up. And what happens is these people, they kind of show up for the summer and they set up, you know, like,
1: There's all kinds of harmonic convergence festivals, the Rainbow Tribe.
0: Oh, you should have heard the drum circle they had going. It was crazy. But, you know, I wanted to stay in Panther Meadow, and we'll get to why I wanted to stay there a little later. But, you know, we obviously couldn't because, you know, the hippie complex had set up shop and they just kept like renewing themselves, you know. And so we stayed a little farther down and we're kind of just, it's the night, we have a little fire going and we're just kind of hanging out. And I told my friend, I said, you know, you're on the side of Shasta. He goes, yeah, I know, but I'm not seeing ghosts or Bigfoots or anything. I said, well, do you want to see a UFO? And he's like, well, sure. I'm like, you ever seen one? He's like, no, I don't really believe I'm going to see one. And I said, okay. And, you know, I had come prepared. And so we did what's called the CE5 protocol, the Close Encounter of the Fifth Kind protocol. Basically, you call them and they show up. And so we went through the established CE5 protocol. We're sitting there in our camp chairs. And this huge orb of light, it's a big sphere of light, comes shooting across down the mountain. Right? It came from behind us, so it was down the mountain. And then it kind of comes around to our... It kind of veers off to our right and comes around and comes back toward us and goes over our head at treetop level, like it was illuminating the ground. And then right above us, it turned and went west because we were looking west. It went west, went straight out over the valley because there's kind of a valley at the base. It goes straight out over the treetops, like lighting the treetops up. And then it just shot straight up and just vanished.
1: So it was one of the ascended masters.
0: No, I don't know what that was. I don't know. But my friend turned to me and he says, I think I saw a UFO. And I looked at my son and I said, what do you think? He's like, I think I saw a UFO. And I said, well, it's unidentifiable. It's flying in the air and it's some kind of object. So I guess we saw a UFO.
1: But
0: we successfully did a CE5 protocol on the side.
1: So you think Lemurians were piloting the ship?
0: Oh, I don't know who was piloting that thing. It wasn't that big.
1: Just checking up.
0: I don't know what it was.
1: There's just some incredible stories that come out of Shasta.
0: Oh, I had a friend who got... I mean, when you go take that drive up to the top of the road, it ends in like a rock field, and you can see the summit. I mean, it's not that far. It's high, but it's not that far. And people build... One of the things to kind of do there is you build one of those rock towers. So I built one of those and dedicated it to my friend who had passed away. And then the other thing that people do is they build huge labyrinths, you know, the circular labyrinths.
1: Sure.
0: And my friend went into that labyrinth and got lost. I mean, I'm standing right there looking at him. And she was lost, like inside. She was consumed by being inside the labyrinth. And when she came out, she said, the mountain spoke to me. And apparently the mountain spoke to her. I mean, I've had the mountain speak to me too.
1: Saint Germain whispering in your ear, huh?
0: And it's not... What I experienced was not like a voice. Like saying the mountain speaks to you, it's kind of a misnomer. It's not like, Olav, I'm the mountain. Hello. It's more like a feeling.
1: Well, you know, I remember just sitting out.
0: Like peace.
1: And you can hear the wind going through the trees.
0: Yeah.
1: And then I was listening. And it almost turned into like a chanting, like an ancient song, you know, that I could actually hum the tune to. And so I went back to the camp where in this case it was Colette was sleeping. I says, hey, I think I just heard the sound of the ancients singing to me.
0: I wouldn't
1: doubt
0: it.
1: And then I said, what did they say? And I started singing the song. She goes, that sounds remarkably like Somewhere Over the Rainbow.
0: You know, you're supposed to play the Dark Side of the Moon to the Wizard of Oz, and they call it the Dark Side of the Rainbow or something.
1: Okay, there you go.
0: Yeah, well, my friend Clyde figured that out.
1: I caught it.
0: but you know, it's interesting because while you were saying that, you know, one of the persistent stories, and, you know, we'll get into a bunch of the mythology here in a minute, but one of the persistent stories that's gone on for decades is that a long time ago, not anymore, but a long time ago, people on spring and summer nights, they would see like lines of light weaving down the mountain, like through switchbacks. And the light itself, it seemed to be like torches because it would glitter. And they would go down, and then after a while they'd go back up. And when they would come down, sometimes after they'd come down, somebody would walk into like the grocery store there, which is pretty minimal, you know. But they'd go into like the grocery store, one of the other, you know, like stores with stuff that people who live there buy. And they would buy things, and they would pay with gold, like gold ingots, or they'd pay with like diamonds or other jewels. And they basically have it in a bag.
1: So they get them from the Lemurians?
0: Supposedly they were the Lemurians.
1: Oh, okay. So they live in the hidden city inside the mountain, Talos. City of Light?
0: Yes. And they fight the Darrows. But yeah. We'll get to all that. Okay, Dave, that's my remembrances.
1: Well, you know, sightings of lights are very common. There was a real famous, as part of the folklore, is a guy's going by train. This back in the day. And he sees all these lights, and then the observatory sees it too. And then finally one of the people from the observatory says, no, it was like a vision of a crystal city that appeared on the top of the, he was adjusting his telescope. And sightings of lights go way back to the 19th century. That's one of the reasons why I like this story, because if you really trace it back, it's like this. Remember when we were talking about the adventurer scientists?
0: Right.
1: And that's what these people were, but they always, one of their tools in their toolbox besides zoology, botany, you know, so like these artists, like these Renaissance people, and they always have that occult thing.
0: Oh, yeah.
1: Inside their bag there is one of their tools. It was very common in the 19th century.
0: Well,
1: you could be a brilliant... some of these guys were like... one of the guys actually invented the word ecology and phylum. I mean, brilliant biologists, you know, archaeologists, people, pioneers in photography.
0: Sure.
1: Inventors. One guy invented... a new way, alloy steel, mineralogists that got, some of these people got like dozens of minerals and animals and stuff named after these people.
0: Yeah, I'm not surprised. I mean, there's a thing about Shasta that it like draws people.
1: But what they all have in common to the story is that they all had that bit of occult. That was part of the scientific method back in the day in the 19th century. And I just, they were all, you know, he could be a physician, but he, a little side thing he did was alchemy, you know.
0: Well, you know how it is. It's chemistry, right?
1: Right. I mean, I was surprised. So supposedly, and had you ever go to Pluto's cave?
0: No, I've never been there.
1: Okay,
0: I want to go there.
1: So since it's a volcano, what is in Shasta are these lava tubes.
0: Everywhere.
1: And they have one open to the public. And I've only seen the YouTubes, right. But they go back so far and they kind of get scared, you know. They go, man, we're going back. And then one of the stories, and this is all out of timing now, is the guy found a lava tube and went down it, and it went for miles. And at the end of it, he found remains of a lost civilization.
0: Yeah, it's J.C. Brown.
1: And I actually got something to say about him, but I don't know. That seems like further down the story. That's not until 1904, and he didn't actually reveal what he found until 1934.
0: Well, it's interesting. You know, I've got the basic story here.
1: All right. Lay it on me, man. We'll just pop all around.
0: According to legend, J.C. Brown was a British prospector who discovered a lost underground city beneath Mount Shasta in 1904. Brown had been hired by the Lord Cowdrey Mining Company in England to prospect for gold and discovered a cave which sloped downward for 11 miles. In the cave, he found an underground village filled with gold, shields, and mummies, some being up to 10 feet tall. He told his story 30 years later to John C. Rood, who proceeded to gather an exploration team in Stockton, California. About 80 people joined the team, but on the day the team was to set out, Brown did not show up, and Brown was never seen again.
1: Yeah, and now
0: just disappeared.
1: And that showed up in the front page of the Stockton Record.
0: Oh yeah, I know.
1: That they got stood up by this guy. Mm-hmm. And there's different ways that you can theorize that happened in that story. He disappeared, maybe he said too much and the Lemurians came and took him away, you know. What was that guy that used to be on the radio and says, and now here's the rest
0: Paul,
1: of the story. Harvey. Paul Harvey. So what happened is this guy started doing these lectures on San Joaquin Street. There was like this little... So back then, 1934, people were... this was in 1934. And people were still going to little lecture series and stuff. I guess people still do today, but back then, that was before television, and that was like equivalent to, you know, you go to a lecture or something. So this guy started putting on these lectures, and he was real influenced by, you know, James Churchward, all these guys, esoteric dudes, you know? And so
0: it should be pointed out that Churchward published like 5 books on Lemuria. And Mu.
1: Yeah, he called it Mu. He never said Lemuria.
0: He called it Mu.
1: He always called it Mu, and that was from some other guy. That's why you can trace the histories back on this stuff.
0: But it goes all the way back.
1: Let's do this one story that's one of the most commonly one that you always find on the internet about this story.
0: Okay.
1: That story.
0: And, make it happen.
1: And it was on the cover, front page, above the fold, in the Stockton Record. Well, if you keep looking in old copies of the Stockton Record, a little later on, and I don't know, I don't know what year it was published, but see, he started giving these lectures in the 1934, and by then, all those books had already come out. I mean, they were kind of all the rage. He was like the Graham Hancock of his day, you know? I mean, everybody read them books, and a lot of people read because there wasn't no TV. And I guess they did. He started giving these lectures, and he started telling the story that when he was younger, because by this time he's 79 years old or something. And first of all, the guy's name was not J.C. Brown.
0: Okay.
1: Okay, his name was J.B. Bodie.
0: Oh.
1: But when he did his lectures...
0: He did it as J.C. Brown.
1: Right. Okay. Now, the reason why he was doing those lectures over there is because he went to stay with his in-laws across the street.
0: There you go.
1: No, it was. He was a retired mining engineer, and he did work for the Lord... What's the mining company called?
0: It is the Lord Cowdrey.
1: Okay, he really did work for that company. But there is no records of him ever. He went mining for some stuff down in Texas. I think he was the guy that worked for Edison. But
0: he might have been.
1: The Stockton Record did an investigative report on him, and he really was a retired mining engineer who worked in Mexico. That was it. He worked in Mexico, and he did work, but he never got assigned to Shasta. But he had read so many of those books, and those books were so popular that he started telling a story that in 1904 he found this thing. And the reason why he took off and nobody could find him is because he was, it was like a prank. And look up J.B. Bodie. He's sitting there in front of the computer to look all this stuff up. And I guess that's a smart thing to do. I just talk off the cuff, don't I?
0: No, I forget names. I'm really bad with names.
1: Anyway, this guy, Brown, claimed to have found an underground village with mummies that were 10 feet tall, gold shields. He's about like an ancient tomb is what he actually found. It was supposed to have been a remnant of a lost civilization. And I think he called it Lemuria. Although maybe he called it...
0: Well, where he probably got it from was I Remember Lemuria, which was written by Richard Shaver.
1: Well, but anyway, that story right there, if you keep reading issues of the Stockton Record, there's a reporter for a Stockton Record that found out that the guy's real name was
0: Bodie,
1: and he was staying across the street at his in-law's house, and he would go across the street to the lecture room, and I guess that's the way he was kind of making his living. They charge for the lectures
0: Stuff,
1: right? And he was a retired mining engineer. You know, he looked, by 79, he was probably look all distinguished, you know, gray-haired.
0: Sure.
1: And it was actually, I don't know, I'd say it was kind of a scam.
0: Well, you know, another one that's a little shaky is Guy Ballard.
1: Oh, yeah, the IM guy.
0: The IM movement.
1: So St. Germain whispered in his ear.
0: Well, he claimed that he was walking through Panther Meadow. That's why I wanted to stay at Panther Meadow.
1: That's right. Doo-wah, diddy, diddy, down, diddy, doo-wah.
0: And he said that while he was walking through Panther Meadow, that a man in like white robes came up to him and told him the secrets of the universe. And he believed it was Saint Germain. And they had a conversation there in Panther Meadow. And then when he went home, he created the IM movement, which was a bit of a cult.
1: Well, sure. You had to give up all your possessions, including your driver's license.
0: Right.
1: So they have kind of complete control over you. But you know what? These Lemurians supposed to be like 7 feet tall, skinny, long flowing blonde hair, pale skin, just the real Nordic thing. And, but you know, the whole thing started pretty legit, or I don't know about legit. You know who first coined the term Lemuria? And it didn't have anything to do with California. What's cool about Lemuria, lost civilization, kept, you know, you heard of continental drift? This thing started drifting.
0: The whole island kept drifting.
1: Yeah, kept drifting to these different places.
0: Drifted all the way to California.
1: That's right, drifted all the way to California. You know something else, too? When I was a kid, I read, I think my first introduction to the mysticism in Shasta was by Joaquin Miller.
0: Oh, yeah, you were telling me
1: about
0: this.
1: He was the poet of the Sierras, and he did the Walt Whitman thing, because as soon as I had a really old copy of the book, and I was just a little kid,

0: That was probably my first introduction to the mysticism of...
1: Mine, I think, was Mysteries from Beyond Time and Space by Brad Steiger.
0: Yeah, you know what? I can't... I mean, everybody got off on these stories. I mean...
1: Oh, yeah. Well, Shaver made a career out of it.
0: Lovecraft loved James Churchward.
1: Sure.
0: He did a lot of homages in his stories about it.
1: No, Churchward was probably the most prolific. And then there was Harvey Curve. He wrote a couple of books for the Rosicrucians, Amric.
0: Oh, man, Henry Spencer Lewis was the founder of the Rosicrucians in the USA.
1: Right, he wrote a book about
0: and
1: I have an 1800s copy of it.
0: And he named it Lemuria, the Lost Civilization, and he was the first one to put it there. So you got to go way back. So... this guy that was in the Zoological Society in London, I mean, this is a legit dude, he's a zoologist, and he published the book in, and this is like in 1860, right? And he publishes a book called The Mammals of Madagascar in the Quarterly Journal of Science.
1: Yeah, the lemurs.
0: So what he found out is...
1: Allegazy lemuroidea.
0: Why are there traces of lemur fossils in three different continents, but not over here?
1: Right.
0: So what he said, there was probably a land bridge that connected these continents together. And he was kind of half
1: theory.
0: Right.
1: Sort of.
0: He called it Lemuria. But see, this was... in Madagascar, right. India, but not in Africa over there.
1: Right.
0: So, and then he thought that it sunk. And you know what's really funny about it? So now that we know plate tectonics, you know, if people go, well, no, that was, what'd they call it? Gondwanaland. That was...
1: Pangea, and then it broke into...
0: Yeah, the big supercontinent.
1: The supercontinent was Pangea.
0: And then the plate tectonics had to drift away.
1: Yeah.
0: But what's really strange, though, is do you remember, I think, some of the first Enigma Hour episodes, we had read this thing about in India... there's this, what they think might be a sinkhole in the middle of the Indian Ocean.
1: Oh, yeah.
0: That the gravity is different. The gravity is off.
1: Yes, it has a gravitational anomaly.
0: And there are sunken, how about New Zealandia?
1: Well, there's a sunken island off the coast in the Indian Ocean that's actually extremely large that a lot of people think might have been Lemuria.
0: Yeah, so I don't know how... but then there was this other guy that came on board, and people bought that. They thought, you know, that makes sense.
1: Well, it was presented very scientifically.
0: Right. And then he had his credentials. I mean, he had his bona fides.
1: All these guys are legit.
0: Right. But they had that edge where they are very speculative. And So this other biologist guy and this German dude, Haeckel, he was a zoologist. And they just started thinking that, hey, if the lemurs originated there and the continent sunk and they were trying to find the missing link, So he's saying maybe that might have been... the ancestral home of humans. And that's why we can't find the thing.
1: Well, you know what the current... when I was in school a long time ago, the current thinking at that time was that they rafted.
0: The lemurs?
1: Yeah, the lemurs climbed on trees that had fallen in and they rafted from one place to another.
0: Well, this guy got so big about his theories... that on the other side of the hill here in the Sierra Nevada, they named the mountain after him.
1: There you go.
0: Mount Haeckel. And it overlooks Evolution Bay.

0: Bison. That's on the eastern side of the Sierra Nevadas.
1: No, I think the first. Well, I mean, the stories about this stuff actually predate all of that. But
0: oh yeah, no, it goes way back. And then you can. I don't want to get into a Garth or anything like that tonight. We'll save that for another night.
1: Garth,
0: because it is these cities underground.
1: Oh yeah,
0: these where the adepts live.
1: Some people think they're all connected by tunnels.
0: Well, yeah, that's yeah. it, and that there's certain hot spots where.
1: I have a friend who actually believes his belief. Is that there is a massive temple to Hecate under Mount Shasta.
0: Well, there that one guy did find the big temple of some sort that supposedly.
1: J.C. Brown?
0: Yeah. So so he was thinking, and this guy had his credentials too. I mean, he's the one that invented the word ecology. And, you know, it's like he was like the biologist of biology. And and he thought maybe man came from there. Well, guess what? Then, what is Madame Blavatsky?
1: Oh, yes.
0: She jumped all over that
1: stuff.
0: And
1: she got it from Bull Norton.
0: Yeah, I mean, they just gathered from wherever they could. But when she heard that this Lemuria sunken city continent that just disappeared, that was part of the beginnings of the human race, she jumped on that stuff. She's the one that coined the term Lemurian. And she thought it was the homeland of all the human ancestors, like what she called one of the root races.
1: Right.
0: And that eventually gave rise to all of humanity because they sent out agents.
1: But you know what's interesting about this, right, is that earlier on you were mentioning that they believed that these ascended masters and Lemurians that lived in Shasta were 7 to 10 feet tall. And I mentioned this a long time ago, but there was a skeleton that was recovered in Concord, California, when they made the train station in Concord at the turn of the century. And this guy, it was a man. He was close to 8 feet tall. And a lot of the grave goods that he had in his burial, he had stuff that the Smithsonian came out. And they identified artifacts from as far as China and the Philippines and various places in Polynesia. But the bulk of his artifacts were Klamath and Yurok. And so the theory was is that he came from Shasta.
0: I know they, Dr. Schnell here in town had a giant skull that they found while they were.
1: And of course, you know, the Smithsonian lost the skeleton.
0: Yes. Well, the Smithsonian, they misplace stuff all the time.
1: Yeah. When it comes to giants, they do, yeah.
0: Well, I just think it's sloppy bookkeeping. They get so much stuff.
1: Yeah, but an 8 foot tall man. With grave goods that are extremely anomalous, how would he have stuff from China and Polynesia?
0: Yeah, I don't know. They only found the skull with Dr. Schnell. I know they found supposedly several skeletons, and they all had, like, what, prone to six fingers and double row of teeth?
1: Yeah, that's one of the beliefs about the people, the Lemurians.
0: And they actually found, supposedly, those skeletons. You see the old 19th century photographs of the guy posing in front of the monster mummy.
1: Oh, yeah.
0: That's a
1: I'm familiar.
0: All right. So the first, so the zoologist dude, Slakter, and he had Lemuria up in the Indian Ocean.
1: Right.
0: But Blavatsky, she wanted it down there.
1: She wanted it closer.
0: Yeah, so it's on the other side. It's the Atlantic. Now it's made its way into the Atlantic. Okay.
1: Which would be Atlantis, right?
0: No, they were
1: I know they were separate.
0: Yes and no.
1: It depends because like Churchward, you know, he has maps of both, but there are Lost Islands is a thing. And there are maps that show Lemuria in the southern Atlantis between North America and Europe. And then there's another one called High Brazil, which exists off of, it's like an interdimensional island that exists off the coast of Ireland.
0: So in that guy Oliver's books, the one that actually talks about the temple in the city of Talos and the ancient, he called, it was the Atlanteans, or what do you call them, the Poseans. But they were members, that was Atlantis, but he also showed Lemuria on the map too. So,
1: and then there's Philos and the coming of the two worlds as well.
0: But now Mu started off as a whole different creature.
1: Right.
0: And it,
1: that was Churchward's thing.
0: Well, it started off with this guy named Loplogian.
1: Okay.
0: A French, was a British-American archaeologist. But what he was known for is his photography. He was just this master. Even after he's discredited by the scientific community, they still admire. He went down
1: his photography.
0: He went down to Mexico and was the first one to do Chichen Itza and all that. And he knew how to do 3D then composites where he'd show the whole temple faces, the whole buildings and stuff.
1: Wow.
0: So he was an incredible photographer. And what's really funny is because he's talking about these ruins. I think they were in Mexico City, which is now Mexico City.
1: Yeah, Tenochtitlan.
0: And
1: Lake Titicaca.
0: Right, and he found these ancient ruins. Oh, you know what was real cool is he first came out here because for the California Gold Rush.
1: Oh, sounds like everybody, they all did.
0: They did. They all had this connection with here anyway. So he worked as a surveyor. He came to San Francisco.
1: That doesn't surprise me either.
0: He laid out the town of Marysville.
1: And then he went on to find Lemuria.
0: Or Mu.
1: Mu, yeah.
0: So he met his wife, Alice, and she was half his age.
1: Okay.
0: It was like child bride. But they went to Mexico to study and photograph the Mayan ruins. And so they found all of these, some kind of like codex or something.
1: Okay.
0: And he was convinced that all of history started with Maya. That was the first civilization. Now, he's been proven wrong.
1: Well, yeah, the Toltecs and the Olmecs.
0: But, you know, he was how impressed the first guy to see these ruins from 14-something and photograph all these ruins and live in the ruins. This guy got so out of it, him and his wife, that they ended up thinking they were part of the dynasty of Mu, and she was queen, a reincarnation.
1: Oh, wow.
0: Of an ancient queen.
1: That's a
0: Queen Mu.
1: That's definitely a micronation.
0: Yeah, it reminds me of the royal court. And he was Chakmu.
1: Okay.
0: And
1: have you seen my other official government ID?
0: Principality of Seedland identity card.
1: That's right.
0: Lord Olaf Phillips.
1: That's right. I want to be called Lord from now on.
0: Well, you know, I was actually, you know how they do in the wandering bishops that the one bishop can
1: consecrate
0: the next one? And yeah. I was made a bishop.
1: So was I. I was made a wandering bishop by Tao Allen Greenfield. You know, I know this is a little off topic, but you know, when you're a wandering bishop, right, that you actually, you're supposed to put a T in front of your name.
0: Oh, I didn't know that.
1: Yeah, it's supposed to be like T. Dave Allen. Because the T means Tau, and that's an identifier that you're a wandering bishop.
0: All right.
1: No, I'm a wandering bishop tied to the Ecclesiastica Gnostica Universalis.
0: Yeah, so I was consecrated by Richard Buckley Jr.
1: There you go.
0: So,
1: Alan Greenfield.
0: So that was the first time Moo was mentioned. But these strange writings and clay tablets keep coming up, and they're all from from the Americas.
1: Right.
0: This is about the Americas. So I guess what you want to talk about, how long we've been doing this so far?
1: We're at 10:50.
0: Okay. Do you want to do the break now?
1: Yeah, let's do the break now, and then we'll come back.
0: Because then we're going to get in the friends, Freddie Oliver.
1: And I do want to do Richard Shaver, and I want to talk about the mythological stories of Mount Shasta. So we're going to take a break, and we'll be back in a little bit.

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1: I had Jackie bring you over because I want to warn you of the layoff scene.
2: The last time you warned me to lay off, Al, you wound up serving time.
1: Well, I've smartened up, Saint. I don't bite off more than I can swallow no longer. Now, what's making your ear itch?
2: Who's the big boss, Al?
1: For how much?
2: You mean you'll tell for money?
1: Can you think of a better thing to get paid off in? I told you, I've smartened up. I don't squeeze triggers for a living no more, Saint.
2: Oh, what type of wrongdoing do you specialize in now, Al?
1: I'm in charge of the big boss's book.

0: Doc. Give me that again, will you? Who's gonna get them?
1: The helots.
0: Who are they?
1: Listen, Sucky, you ever been broke?
0: Sure, mostly often.
1: All right, you're walking along. Not a nickel in your jeans, you're free as the wind. Nobody bothers you. Hundreds of people pass you by in every line of business. Shoes, hats, automobiles, radios, furniture, everything. And they're all nice, lovable people. And they let you alone. Is that right? Then you get a hold of some dough and what happens? All those nice, sweet, lovable people become helots. A lot of heels. They begin creeping up on you, trying to sell you something. They get long claws, and they get a stranglehold on you. And you squirm, and you duck, and you holler, and you try to push them away, but you haven't got a chance. They got you. First thing you know, you own things. A car, for instance. Now your whole life is messed up with a lot more stuff. You get license fees, and number plates, and gas, and oil, and taxes, and insurance, and identification cards, and letters, and bills, and flat tires, and dents, and traffic tickets, and motorcycle cops, and courtrooms, and lawyers, and fines, and a million and one other things. And what happens? You're not the free and happy guy you used to be. You gotta have money to pay for all those things. So you go after what the other fellas got. And there you are. You're a helot yourself. If you

further away than I am from them, better I feel. 2 inches of grave, 2 miles of grave,

costs. Difficult, right? This card, right? Card, right? Card, right? Card, right? Card, right? Card, right? Card, right? Card, right? Card, right? Card, right? Card, right? Card, right? Card, right? Card, right? Card, right? Card, right? Card, right? Card, right? Card, right? Card, right? Card, right? Card, right? Card, right? Card, right? Card, right? Card, right? Card, right? Card, right? Card, right? Card, right? Card, right? Card, right? Card, right? Card, right? Card, right? Card, right? Card, right? Card, right? Card, right? Card, right? Card, right? Card, right? Card, right? Card, right? Card, right? Card, right? Card, right? Card, right? Card, right? Card, right? Card, right? Card, right? Card, right? Card, right? Card, right? Card, right? Card, right? Card, right? Card, right? Card, right? Card, right? Card, right? Card, right? Card, right? Card, right? Card, right? Card, right? Card, right? Card, right? Card, right? Card, right? Card, right? Card, right? Card, right? Card, right? Card, right? Card

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1: Now, I'm afraid it's starting to rain.
0: Yes, how beautiful the city is in the rain. Isn't it just so romantic?
1: Well, there's nothing romantic about getting wet.
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5: 911, what are you reporting?
6: We got someone or something crawling around out here.
5: Did you see what it was? Was it a person or an animal or?
6: I can't tell. All I know is that my sensor light came on and I just happened to glimpse and see this thing running across the yard. A good sized man or something. It looks like a man. I don't know what it was. Just that it ran across the yard.
5: Okay. You've had problems in the neighborhood before?
6: Yeah, my dog was killed here just recently. I don't know what it was. Whatever it is, it's running. I couldn't catch it if I was going to chase it. But whatever it was standing up. I'm out here looking through the window now and I don't see anything. I don't want to go outside. Jesus Christ, you better...
5: Sir?
6: Get up!
5: Hello?
6: Get somebody out here.
5: What's going on now, sir?
6: That son of a bitch is about 6'9", I don't know.
5: Do you see him now, sir?
6: Yes, I'm looking right at him.
5: Uh-oh. Okay, hang on.
6: He's right...
5: Is he in your yard, sir?
6: Yeah, God, he's big.
5: Okay, what's he doing in your yard?
6: He's looking at me.
5: Oh, and the guy is on foot.
6: I don't know what... It's a big... Real big person. That's all I can say.
5: Okay, but it is a person.
6: I'd say it was a person, somebody really big. But he's all in black.
5: Is he a black male or a white male? Did you actually see whether, or was he just wearing black?
6: He's all black and he's big. He is big.
7: 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And slowly I realize what it is. 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
9: Well, hi. I saw your sign over here in Pinecrest, and, you know, I didn't see him. Just recently I saw him over there here. About 2019, I believe that was the year over on C-23. That was the campsite. And I know I seen him. It wasn't quite morning, but it wasn't night. But the shadows, I seen him up in a tree. But that's what I saw. And I know I saw it. And I saw the sign, and I felt like it was a sign for me to come and call and tell you about it. But I seen Bigfoot. He real.
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4: 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Over 300 wagons departed each day from towns along the Missouri River, places like Independence, Westport, and St. Joseph, jumping off points for the Oregon and California trails. Folks packed up everything they owned and headed west. Along the way, these brave souls and no few fools all made huge sacrifices. Here is the story of one such family in the winter of 1850. Pa wanted to go. He'd been reading all about California's gold rush. Buckets of gold. Ma, nuggets as big as your fist in the streams out there. Let's take our girls and join the others. Pa had a small farm in Missouri, but it was a struggle. He would not own slaves. And lately, he'd been speaking his mind against slavery, how it was bad that families got pulled apart and sold off. And some Missouri farmers thought Pa was making trouble. Maybe it's better we just head out west. Chance to start over. Tom and Mary McCorkle raised apple trees and a few dairy cows. They had two daughters, Sadie, now 12 years old, and Abby, almost 7. Mary's family lived nearby, so the girls spent long days with their grandparents and cousins. Their church was just a few miles off. Mary loved her home, but she knew her husband was a dreamer, and she knew he was a fair-minded man. Tom pestered and persisted until finally Mary looked him straight in the eyes and said, "Yes." So not long after, Tom bought a farm wagon from the Murphy Company. He covered it with a great canvas top. Tom made sure Mary heard him when he shouted, "We'll stay dry in the rain and cool in the sun." He grabbed up Mary and their two girls, gave them a swing, and sang.

0: Mary McCorkle and her girls touched everything they had ever owned, trying to separate what they loved from what they needed. The wagon filled with tools, blankets, sewing and knitting baskets, rope, cooking pots, hunting gear, a spare wagon wheel. They packed up a few small family treasures, a wind-up shelf clock Tom had given Mary for their wedding, the family Bible, and a few china teacups from Mary's grandmother. "Ma?" little Abby asked. "Can I bring my dolls?" Mary kissed her forehead. "Pa says, take only what we need. Choose one, Abby. Just one." Sadie tucked a bundle of her favorite hair ribbons into her knitting basket. They sold or gave away everything else, even the cradle bed that Tom had made for Sadie, their firstborn. On April 1st, Tom came home with a big announcement. "We leave in just 2 weeks. We'll cross the Missouri River on the St. Joseph Ferry." Sure enough, in a fortnight, the family crowded together and slept in their big covered wagon. Tethered to the wagon were two oxen. "Horses and mules are faster," Pa admitted, "but an ox is sturdy. He can eat prairie grass as we go, and an ox won't run off and get lost." The girls named the pair Blackjack and Buster. God willing, yoked together, those two huge beasts would pull the family and everything they owned all the way to California. Before dawn, they heard the bugler's call. That morning, 8 wagon trains rolled from St. Joe, each group taking its turn to ride across the ferry over the mighty Missouri River. 600 people heading out just from St. Joe, and nearly 1,800 more from the other jumping-off points every day. Over 2,000 miles stretched ahead, across all kinds of terrain and through all kinds of weather. 75 people traveled with that wagon train, some riding, but most walking, especially the children. As they marched along, Sadie figured out that most of the families were going to Oregon, homesteaders, to build farms. With them were many Swedish and German families who spoke little English. Those going to California's gold fields were mostly men traveling alone or in small groups. One fellow from Missouri, Mr. Walker, had 2 slaves with him. Tom bristled at this. Then one night, the two were talking. "When we get to California and find some gold, I'll give my men their freedom," Walker explained. "The days of slavery are numbered. We'll work together for a while, then go our separate ways. They're good, strong men, hard workers, never had any trouble, but it's time for them to be free. They'll help me find gold, then I'll pay him so that each has some money in his pocket to make it on his own." Pa stared at Mr. Walker through and through. "What are their names?" "What?" asked Walker. "Their names," Pa said. "What are the men's names?" "Oh, yes," Walker stammered. "Frederick, he's the tall boy, and Charles, he's got the muscles." Pa wondered if Frederick and Charles called themselves different names in their private moments. He looked at Mr. Walker and spoke his truth. "I do not take kindly to slavery. I will pray for your good fortune and their freedom." Soon Tom met a man traveling alone by horseback. His name was Taroni. He was a Wyandot Indian. He spoke English well, but he longed to be with people who spoke his own language again. "My people were forced out of their homes near the Great Lakes. Last year, my cousins left for the California Diggins. They started the Wyandot Mining Company. Now I joined them in a place called Ophir City. They have a claim on the river nearby. Indian families keep getting pushed farther west. I might as well go all the way." That night, Ma asked Taroni to join them for meals. "No one should go this road alone," she said. "You can become a part of our family." Taroni was grateful for Ma's cooking and Pa's friendship. Every evening when the wagon stopped, they formed a ring for protection. At night, Pa and Taroni turned the tongue of their wagon so it pointed to the North Star. "We'll know which way is north in the morning," Pa said. Most nights, music played and folks from around their camp sang. Taroni would take out an old knife and whittle. One night, he made a little turtle for Sadie and a tiny bird for Abby. Sadie tucked hers deep in a pocket where she could touch it. Early each morning, Ma cooked breakfast, while Abby helped Sadie pack up the bedding and Pa hitched up Blackjack and Buster. Tyrone saddled his horse. As the sun peeked up, the wagon train captain called out, "Wagons ho!" And off they went, that great long train of fortune seekers and settlers, all bound for the promised land.
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6: Hey, how's it going? I was just calling to see what you guys are all about. Drove by this place in Felton. Felt a little spooky. Had some Bigfoot sightings the night prior. Just thought you might want to check it out. Thank you.
7: Hello. I'm calling from Tracy, California. My name is Patrick. I'm a friend of David Allen, Dave Simmerly. And I was talking to him the other night, and I wanted to know what time the his program is going to come on. He told me today on Friday, but I'm not sure of the time. Anyways, I don't see no schedules or nothing, and I'm trying to find out what time he's going to be on his program. Thank you.
8: Yo, my name's Oscar Goldman, and I have a show coming up. I have an album release party coming up, and I want everybody to be there. We got Problems playing from out of town. It's going to be a great show. We got special guest hashtag Money. I think that's how you say their name. Either way, I'm releasing my album. It's going to be on June 18th. All right, it's a Thursday night. $10 at the door at the Waterwheels in Columbia. I hope to see everybody there. It's going to be a great time. Such a high horse is on its way.
9: Yeah, I'm just checking in March 2026. So far, midway through March, we're pretty clear on any Bigfoot activity. I've been patrolling from Columbia through Sonora and clear up to Twain Heart. And there was only one possible sighting early in March on the 7th near where Mono Way meets 108 south of Soulsbyville. I just can't confirm, but it was in the dark and probably a seven footer. It was a big squatch. It was just it's dark, and he was fading into the bushes. Anyway, we're all good. March 2026.
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10: 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At times, earthquakes lifted mountains up even higher, while rains and snow worked to break them down. Later, great glaciers covered some mountains, slowly cutting and carving deep valleys, creating icy lakes that would feed mountain streams and springs. Over much time, wind and rain washed away rock until tiny flecks of gold surfaced and glimmered in the sunlight. Streams ebbed and flowed, with gritty silt, sparkling flakes, and nuggety chunks of gold. Pieces of gold mixed with sand and mud in riverbeds, sandbars, entangled in tree roots. Gold, carried downstream by flowing water, got stuck behind rocks in potholes on riverside beaches. For tens of millions of years, resting there, surrounded by primeval sound. Raging water, earth's crust moving, boulders rolling, trees falling, but no ears to hear. These mountains spotted with tiny flecks, nuggets as big as acorns, and chunks the size of bear's head. Waiting. California's mother lode. It still lies beneath us, like a sleeping giant.

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And I don't think I can go on this way. 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What is wrong? I'm walking alone, and I don't think that I'm coming home.

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You know, I used to be butthurt all the time because my favorite bands would not play the songs that I like. 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
5: Hi, we had a Bigfoot sighting at our cabin in Groveland, and we saw a poster at the local community store that was letting us know to call you guys, but he was about, like, 6'5", about yay tall. He was big.
6: Yeah.
5: And he had really, really large feet.
6: Blue hair.
5: And hairy toes.
6: Pretty strange. He kept mumbling something. I forget. Like, it had an ooh sound. It was like, ooh. Ooh.
5: Yeah, that just sounds familiar, actually. Oh, wait. I think we see him again.
6: Oh, we have to go.
7: Hey, this is Zach with the Bark Beetles rugby team, and I just wanted to let everyone know that we have a fun group of people out playing touch rugby every single Tuesday evening from about 5:30 to 7:30. 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
11: 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Be ready. There's an outbreak of cholera up ahead. The captain immediately stopped the entire train. Cholera, a deadly, contagious disease that had killed more pioneers than anything else that they all feared. And now it lay on the trail right in front of them. The scout spoke up again. 20 people, 2 days from here. They died just like that. They must have drank some bad water. Best take another route or try to hang back for a while. The captain met with the families, and they voted to stay put for a few days. That night, Ma started boiling water. Don't drink any water if it's brackish, girls. Better to go thirsty. In the morning, Taroni showed Pa cactus plants growing in low clumps along the river's edge. The plants looked like they had funny red eggs growing on top, all covered with thorny spikes. Taroni cut one open with his old knife. You can suck on the inside of these plants to quench your thirst. Pa was a little nervous about getting a thorn in his tongue, but he gave it a try. With the big grin, he said, "Well, I'll be. It tastes sweet, like watermelon." While they waited, Sadie and Abby carefully picked a basket full of prickly pears to bring along. "Ouch!" hollered little Abby as the sharp spines pierced her fingers. "Well, I'd rather you prick your finger than be my horribly sick little sister who drank some bad water," Sadie reminded her. As the days stretched on, the search for clean water continued. Ma filled wooden barrels at one fresh stream, then Pa and Taroni strapped them to the sides of the wagon. Finally, the wagon captain said they had to move on. "We'll have to take our chances. Every day we wait, we are losing time. We don't want to hit bad weather when we cross the mountains out west." 6 days later, Ma held both girls tight, covering their eyes, as they drove past 20 fresh graves. Sadie clutched the little turtle that Taroni had given her. Somehow it reminded her to be strong. They all said prayers as they passed by. Pa looked about. His eyes fell on one small grave. On its cross hung a little girl's sunbonnet and a rag doll. He pondered out loud. Whole families wiped out, children orphaned, women made widows out here in these wild lands, far from home. And now they had lost a full week of travel. Suddenly Pa was fearful that they wouldn't make it. They would suffocate in the desert heat or freeze to death in a Sierra blizzard like that Donner Party had done just 4 years before. Pa was quiet for days. He traveled along in a mostly silent world, talking only to Taroni. "What am I doing, bringing my beautiful girls to this wasteland?" Taroni did not speak much either. One night, he took out his old knife. The only sound was the rhythmic scrape of the blade on the whetstone as Taroni sharpened that old thing. Then he stopped. Into that silence he spoke. "Today you are in doubt. Be still and wait. When doubt passes, you will go forward in courage." The next day Pa hugged all three of his girls, Sadie, Abby, and Ma. They had come such a long way, and there was no turning back now. That night he played the fiddle and sang a sad, sweet song. "Swing low, sweet chariot." Those travelers dreamt of going west, but now they all just prayed that they'd make it to Fort Laramie to rest and resupply. But it was still many miles ahead.
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Now it's time for the Fire on the Mountain Radio Hour, where we explore artists who have performed in the county at many different Fire on the Mountain productions. Richard Berlay, Corinne Grandstaff, and crew put together many, many great events throughout the years, including Sonora Blues Festival, Sonora Christmas Craft and Music Festival, the Twain Hart Summer Art and Wine Festival, and several other standalone concerts and events. Corinne donated several boxes of CDs, which our volunteers are cross-referencing with event posters and hazy memories, to bring you the cream of the crop from decades of amazing music. Sit back and enjoy the likes of Joe Craven, Doodoo Wah, Joe Bonamassa, and much more.

0: Okay, so I'm recording you guys, and everybody in there can hear what you say, so be careful what you say now, right?
1: Ladies and all, okay, we better watch it. What I wanted to ask you about, before you became king of the blues worldwide, you were a disc jockey in Memphis. Did you ever play any of Roy Milton's records?
2: Yes, I did. Roy Milton, I knew Roy pretty well. I worked on shows with him.
1: Mm-hmm.
2: If I can remember correctly, he had tenor sax, alto sax, and a trumpet.
1: Yeah.
2: And a beautiful lady playing piano, and he played drums.
1: The Solid Cinders, huh?
2: Solid Cinders, and they were solid.
1: I've got a Roy Milton tune I'd like to do right now. Would you and Lucille be nice enough to help me out with it?
2: Of course I will.

0: 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Evan, you and I have known each other a very long time. Have you ever heard me say that I was the king of the blues?
1: No, but everybody else says that.
0: Well, people talk.

0: 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We're going to try to play a song with two banjos.
1: How are we doing?
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KFUT. AK Foot friends, when you think about music in Twainhart and Tuolumne County, you probably start to hear banjos plucking and ukuleles strumming, so we have concentrated our local Americana artists to play every afternoon, so that you can hear local favorites such as Risky Biscuits, Willie T. Taylor, Cactus Bob, Tyler Lloyd Emery, Driving Nails, and more. 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

out rather late last night. 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